This is Fresh Air. I'm Tanya Mosley. 25 years ago this week, we were left trying to understand what September 11th would mean for our lives. 19 terrorists hijacked 4 commercial planes, flew 2 into the World Trade Center in New York and 1 into the Pentagon, while the 4th crashed in a field in Pennsylvania. The attack brought down the Twin Towers and killed almost 3,000 people. In the weeks that followed, President George W. Bush urged us to go back to work, get on planes, go shopping, take our families to Disney World. The message was that even as the nation went to war, life at home would go on as normal. It did not. My guest today, writer

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1: At the Republicans' unprecedented midterm meetup, President Trump is the star of the show with speeches on both nights of the convention. 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
2: 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I'm Garrett Farrell. 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Next, Valerie Kaler and Performance Today. In our Nebraska forecast, tonight lows will be around 53 degrees for the South Panhandle, North Central, and the Northeast, 56 for the North Panhandle, 58 for the Southwest and South Central, hitting 61 in the Southeast. Tomorrow will continue to cool off, highs peak at 90 in the North Panhandle, around the 80s for the rest of the state.
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5: We generally refer to her by her married name, Clara Schumann. But when she wrote this music, she was 15 years old, and her last name was Wieck. Clara Wieck was an incredibly talented young woman, a stellar pianist, and an aspiring composer. When she was 20, she married Robert Schumann and put her compositional aspirations on hold. It's hard not to wonder about what glorious music she might have produced if she had kept on writing. From APM American Public Media, this is Performance Today. I'm Valerie Kaler. Let's enjoy the music she did write. This romance and the rest of the piano concerto by Clara Schumann on the way. Pianist Adam Golka at the Lakes Area Music Festival with that concerto by Clara Schumann. Right now, here he is with a lullaby written by her husband, Robert. This is simply called At Night.

0: Alice K. Dade was the flute soloist with the Festival Mosaic Baroque Ensemble. That concert took place both inside and outside Sarah Chapel, in the rolling hills above the coast of Central California. The musicians were inside the cozy little enclosure of Sarah Chapel. The big front doors were open to allow audience members to sit inside and outside the chapel. Audience members outside got an unforgettable sunset and then a canopy of twinkling stars. The Baroque concert takes place each summer during Festival Mosaic. It's become a tradition, a beloved favorite among audience members and the musicians. In a moment, a young composer looks at the long history of the string quartet and says, "Let's do this." This is Performance Today from APM.
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2: Because early Americans thought the resources of this new country were infinite, birds were hunted for food and fashion to the point of extinction. 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

0: The Piano Concerto by Clara Schumann. Adam Golka was the featured soloist in concert with the Lakes Area Music Festival Orchestra. Kristen Reif led that performance in Brainerd, Minnesota. The Lakes Area Music Festival has been bringing world-class music to Brainerd since 2009. 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And at the end of this season, they got a big vote of confidence in the form of their largest gift ever, a $2 million endowment that will help fund future seasons. 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
1: 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I'm Garrett Farrell. Thanks for listening this evening. This week on Friday Live, here host Genevieve Randall chat with oboe and English horn player Robert Walters about his upcoming concert in Brownville. Learn how the Omaha Community Playhouse's 26-27 season opener is still topical 25 years later, and what to expect at this year's Art in the Garden. Finally, author Amy Smith Miller talks about her book Home, which recounts the story of her childhood in Nebraska. It's a packed show. More information can be found on the Friday Live webpage at nebraskapublicmedia.org/FridayLive. And in our Nebraska forecast, tonight lows will be around 53 degrees for the South Panhandle, North Central, and the Northeast, 56 for the North Panhandle, 58 for the Southwest and South Central, hitting 61 in the Southeast.
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0: Your soul is a chosen landscape on which masks and bergamasks cast enchantment as they go, playing the lute and dancing, and all but sad beneath their fantastical facades. An English translation of the opening stanza of the poem by Paul Verlaine, written in 1869. In English, the title is Moonlight, but we know it better in the original French, Clair de Lune. It inspired this music by Claude Debussy. From APM American Public Media, this is Performance Today. I'm Valerie Kaler. Debussy wrote Clair de Lune and the rest of his suite Bergamasque for piano. This delicate arrangement for two guitars on the way this hour. Here's another arrangement of a Debussy piece originally for piano, transformed into music for piano, violin, and cello. This is called La plus que lente, as slowly as possible.

La plus que long by Claude Debussy more or less means as slowly as possible, originally for solo piano. The Mertz Trio played their arrangement for piano, violin, and cello. More Debussy still ahead.

From APM American Public Media, this is Performance Today. I'm Valerie Kaler. Glad you're here for our musical adventures and discoveries. This hour, we'll make two stops in New York, but first a visit to Connecticut for music by American composer Jesse Montgomery. A reflection she wrote on some of the spirit she feels of today's shared cultural life in our country. Her words now, Jesse Montgomery said, quote, "This piece is a response to the social and political unrest that has plagued our generation in the recent past. The sense of helplessness people seem to feel in a world that seems to be in constant crisis." She went on to say, "How do we find beauty among the chaos? How can we stack good actions over the negative reactions that emerge out of conflict?" The cello is a voice crying out to be heard, with the orchestra performing a gritty accompaniment. This is called Divided, a 2020 composition by Jesse Montgomery. Cellist Tommy Mesa solos with the Greenwich Symphony Orchestra.

Music by American composer Jesse Montgomery. Her reflection on the social conflicts of our time with an underlying desire to find meaning and beauty amidst the chaos. Divided for cello and orchestra by Jesse Montgomery. Tommy Mesa played solo cello. Stuart Molina led the Greenwich Symphony Orchestra in concert in Greenwich, Connecticut. Jesse Montgomery said that music speaks directly to the experience of living in a world, quote, that seems to be in constant crisis, whether it's over racial injustice, sexual or religious discrimination, greed and poverty, or climate change. How do we regain control and find beauty among the chaos? She used one phrase that really stuck with me, both in terms of the fight for justice and equality and our own individual well-being. She referred to stacking up the good things. I imagine this as kind of amassing what is loving and generous and compassionate, taking stock of the goodness that does exist and drawing energy and hope from that.

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1: This year marks the 25th anniversary of the attacks on 9/11. 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
2: That's Friday morning at 9 Central. 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The Feather Wars by James McCombins is the history of an unlikely group of individuals and organizations who came together to protect American bird life. 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
0: Sibling rivalry. It's not always a thing. Australian guitarists and brothers Ziggy and Miles Johnston always have each other's backs. Each boy got a guitar when he turned 5, first Ziggy, then Miles 2 years later. They took Suzuki lessons together, both went to the Juilliard School, but they found it did not feel great to face each other in competitions. And as emerging artists, whenever one brother would get offered a solo gig, he'd ask, "Do you want a duo instead?" Ziggy and Miles have officially gone all in as duo partners. No competition, just all the fun of making music together as a package deal. Let's drop in on Ziggy and Miles having a little fun in concert in Skinny Atlas, New York. They're playing their own arrangement of Claude Debussy's Sweet Bergamasque.

brothers Ziggy Johnston and Miles Johnston, or as they're known professionally, just Ziggy and Miles. They made their own arrangement of Claude Debussy's Suite Bergamasque because they wanted it to have a second home on two guitars, but still remain true to Debussy's spirit. We heard them play the Suite Bergamasque at First Presbyterian Church in Skinny Atlas, New York, during the annual Skinny Atlas Festival. The brothers Johnston were born in Australia, and even though their busy performance schedule takes them all over the world, their home base is in Melbourne, where they're actively involved in bringing music education and performance to communities who don't have access to those things. Guitar duo Ziggy and Miles. In a moment, a passive-aggressive job application.

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1: The Treasury Department just eliminated a rule that required U.S. companies to report their business ownership information.
2: I think it is a very, very dangerous move on the part of the Treasury Department.
1: Why? Well, the rule was intended to stop money laundering, and now that rule is gone. That's on the next On Point.
3: 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In our Nebraska forecast, tonight lows will be around 53 degrees for the South Panhandle, North Central, and the Northeast. 56 for the North Panhandle, 58 for the Southwest and South Central, hitting 61 in the Southeast. Tomorrow will continue to cool off. Highs peak at 90 in the North Panhandle, around 87 for the South Panhandle, Southwest, and North Central, around 81 for South Central and the Southeast, and 84 in the Northeast.
0: Francesco Veracini was active in the Italian musical scene through about half of the 18th century. Published his first composition in 1711 when he was 21 years old. But he'd already made a name for himself as an extremely talented violinist. How talented? Well, the great violin virtuoso Giuseppe Tartini heard Veracini play and, according to the story, wept with despair because he feared he'd never be that good. Veracini was extraordinarily talented, but he was notoriously eccentric as well. Moody, belligerent, impulsively violent. He torpedoed his cushy court gig in Dresden by fighting with other composers. Literal fisticuffs before flinging himself out a third-story window in a fit of rage-fueled madness. A couple decades later, he wrote a set of 12 sonatas and dedicated them to August III, Elector of Saxony, quote, possibly in hope of a renewed appointment at the Dresden court. Alas, the hat-in-hand dedication fell short. He was not invited back to Dresden. In fact, this was the beginning of a long string of bad luck for Veracini. Soon to follow, an actual shipwreck in which he lost everything, including his two priceless violins. The ensemble known as Twelfth Night gave this performance at the Cooperstown Summer Music Festival in New York. They played the last of the set of 12 sonatas published by Francesco Veracini as his Sonata Accademica.

0: 12th Night, a New York City-based ensemble focused on historical performances. We heard them play the Sonata Academica No. 12 by Francesco Vercini in Cooperstown, New York, during the annual Cooperstown Summer Music Festival. In his late 20s, Francesco Vercini had a good job working for the Dresden court. But unfortunately, some bickering and jealousy among the other musicians or some such got in the way. He actually got into a physical scuffle with a couple other composers and ended up jumping out a third-story window. He survived, but ever after had a nasty limp and a new nickname, Capo Pazzo, essentially madman. Decades later, he wrote a set of sonatas and dedicated them to the Elector of Saxony in a shameless bid for re-employment in Dresden. It did not work, but the sonatas endured, and his fiery legacy lives on. Broadcast of our show is supported by the Sidney E. Frank Foundation, working to improve the quality of life for communities and children through programs in art, theater, poetry, and music. I'm Valerie Kaler. 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
1: 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I'm Garrett Farrell. Thanks for joining us tonight. In our Nebraska forecast, tomorrow will continue to cool off. Highs peak at 90 in the North Panhandle, around 87 for the South Panhandle, Southwest and North Central, around 81 for South Central and the Southeast, 84 in the Northeast.
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0: called Patchwork by the contemporary American composer Alison Loggins Hull. Alicia Nelson, viola, and Brian Thornton play the cello.
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0: The Alleluia and Fugue by Alan Hovhaness. We heard E. Fiamminghi, conducted by Rudolf Werten. 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I'm Steve Seal. Thank you for joining me tonight. I hope you have a great night.
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2: At the Republicans' unprecedented midterm meetup, President Trump is the star of the show with speeches on both nights of the convention. 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

0: a petite symphony or little symphony for winds by Charles Gounod. 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
2: On the next Fresh Air, the WNBA is having a moment. Stars like Caitlin Clark, Asia Wilson, and Angel Reese are packing arenas. The league has new leadership, and the fight over trans athletes has pulled women's basketball into the culture wars. Sabrina Merchant of The Athletic joins us to break down where the league goes from here. 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

0: That's the final movement from Ma Vlast, or My Country, by Beatrix Smetana, from Bohemia's Woods and Fields, performed there by the Milwaukee Symphony Orchestra on Music Through the Night.
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1: The group Sing for Hope puts pianos in public spaces for anyone to enjoy. Two Juilliard students came up with the idea after 9/11 when that tragedy made them question their art.
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3: 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Stars like Caitlin Clark, Asia Wilson, and Angel Reese are packing arenas. The league has new leadership, and the fight over trans athletes has pulled women's basketball into the culture wars. 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

0: Oh, the feel of live music, recorded here at NPR headquarters. It's Tori Kelly performing an NPR Tiny Desk concert. 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
1: The group Sing for Hope puts pianos in public spaces for anyone to enjoy. Two Juilliard students came up with the idea after 9/11 when that tragedy made them question their art.
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3: Coming up later today, 4 p.m. Central, your host is Grant Winterer for All Things Considered. Here on Morning Edition, Nebraska has become a trendy stomping ground for mammals such as moose, wild boar, and even armadillo in recent years. How are Nebraskans themselves part of the changing wildlife range?
4: Humans are kind of the apex keystone species. You know, we tend to focus on the negatives, you know, side of it. Oh, it's destroyed habitat, but a lot of times it creates habitat niches for other species that kind of fit in.
3: We'll follow some tracks across the Great Plains in 15 minutes on Morning Edition. From Henry to Hayes Center, you're enjoying Nebraska Public Media on a Thursday morning. It is 6:30 Central, 5:30 Mountain. I'm Dale Johnson with Nebraska Public Media News. Despite Nebraska's state budget woes, the legislature's executive board on Wednesday voted to request a budget increase for the unicameral. Fred Knapp reports.
5: The legislature's current budget is about $32 million. The proposal approved unanimously Wednesday would increase that to about $36 million in each of the next 2 years. The state faces a projected budget shortfall of more than $200 million this fiscal year and $800 million for the next two. But Senator Ben Hansen, chair of the executive board, said he doesn't think there's a disconnect.
6: This is not outside the ordinary to request funds. Now it's up to us to make some of the hard decisions.
5: Governor Jim Pillen will make his budget proposal in January. It will then be up to the Appropriations Committee and ultimately to the full legislature to decide on the budget. For Nebraska Public Media News, I'm Fred Knapp.
3: The Nebraska Supreme Court ruled Wednesday that the city of Lincoln must place three Lincoln Charter Amendment petitions on the November ballot. In a court opinion, the judges said city officials have a ministerial duty to authorize those petitions. This comes after Attorney General Mike Hilgers sued the Lincoln City Council when city officials wouldn't take action on petitions coming from the Good Government Lincoln Group, which hopes to change aspects of Lincoln's elections. The first time the group submitted signatures, over 13,000 were rejected due to suspected fraud. Omaha City and business leaders met Wednesday to rally support for a couple of upcoming ballot initiatives. Jessica Wade has more on the bond issues that total $185 million.
7: The Building Better Omaha Committee was formed by the Greater Omaha Chamber to advocate for two bond issues that will appear on the November ballot. One looks to approve $155 million for a new fire and police headquarters. The other asks voters to approve $30 million for the redevelopment of Tranquility Sports Complex. Committee Chair Nate Dodge said the group's goal is to make sure voters have good information.
8: Understand why these projects matter and understand what they mean to Omaha, not just for today, but 20 years and 30 years from now.
7: Neither bond authorization would require an increase in the city of Omaha's property tax levy. Reporting from Omaha, I'm Jessica Wade. Nebraska Public Media News.
3: It's been a historic year for wildfires. Chadron State College is launching a new curriculum about wildfires and Nebraska's environment. Professor Anthony Perlinski says it will fill a need for students and the state.
9: Students coming out with a range management background and understanding of fire are going to be able to address some of those concerns prior to and say, you know, we're looking at either an excessive fuel load or we're looking at drought conditions where we need to put management in place that maybe lessens our risk of wildfire.
3: This was a record year for wildfires with more than 800,000 acres burned. The first course for the fire management option at Chadron State College will be offered next semester. Why not check out our Nebraska Update podcast where you get your favorite podcasts, and then when it's handy for you, rely on trusted Nebraska Public Media News. I'm Dale Johnson, Nebraska Public Media News. We're coming up on 6:34 Central. Good to have you with us on a Thursday.

0: Oh, the feel of live music, recorded here at NPR headquarters. It's Tori Kelly performing an NPR Tiny Desk concert. 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
1: We're coming up on 6:43 Central. It's a Thursday morning on Nebraska Public Media. Dale Johnson with you this morning, looking at some temperatures from around the state. A lot of 50s this morning. 54 degrees in Columbus. That's a cool spot. 55 in Alliance. 56 in Kearney. Another 56 degrees showing up. Lexington is 56. North Platte waking up at 53 degrees. Same for Scotts Bluff, 53 right now. Parts of western Nebraska could reach the mid to upper 80s and low 90s today, but most of the state will be low to mid 80s.

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8: Thanks for joining us this morning. I'm Dale Johnson. Nebraskans have crossed paths with some very interesting species in recent years, from moose to armadillo, neither of which are native to the state. Grant Winterer had a conversation with Game and Parks big game manager Luke Meduna to find out if those species might stick around or if they're just passing through.
9: When we talk about an animal being out of range, how fixed are those ranges really, and how much sort of movement and change is normal?
10: For most big game, I would say, or large mammals, there's always going to be some movement, you know, and young males tend to disperse from their natal range or the range where their mother was, where they were born, and go out looking for their own, you know, home range, looking for a mate. And that's how elk ended up back in Nebraska. You know, we've got pretty good herds across the western half of the state, and we didn't transplant any of those. Those all wandered in. Yeah, that's how a lot of those bigger game, whether it's, you know, moose, elk, mountain lions, same way, expanding. And lions are even, particularly the young males, they have to leave their home range.
9: Okay.
10: They get kicked out by mom and it's programmed into them to leave. That's the way they get their genetics distributed across the landscape since they live at such low densities.
9: Yeah.
10: And so that's just a natural part of a lot of those particularly big game species, just life histories.
9: Cool. So how do biologists then distinguish between maybe one or two adventurous animals who are wandering versus the beginning of actual range expansion?
10: It tends to be you get individuals settled and then have reproduction, you know, and established, you know, over long periods of time, you know, and that's where, you know, elk and lions, you know, they found a home range, you know, with both males and females, colonize the area and reproduction happens, and then you've got a sustaining population. Mm-hmm. Moose is probably not quite that way, even though we have seen a little bit of reproduction. Moose don't do real well once you get above like ambient temperatures of like 75. Mm-hmm. And that's what part of the reason you see that curve in their home range, you know, northern Minnesota, you know, the Rocky Mountains, you know, at elevation, they really struggle with just those higher temperatures.
9: So we've seen moose wander in from the north, the west. We mentioned elk. We talked about mountain lions coming in. We've even had at points armadillos moving up from the south. What makes Nebraska such an interesting crossroads for all of these animals to move in?
10: You know, we're on the Great Plains. We've got the Rocky Mountains to the west with its whole suite of species out there. And then, you know, across the east, you know, we're on that the western edge of that eastern deciduous forest. Which has got its own kind of suite of species, and so we're kind of that That mixing pot, you know, even within our deer species, you know, we're one of the few states that's got large populations of both whitetail and mule deer, you know, and I mean, half of our state is pronghorn habitat. Part of being on that Great Plains, where it's the place where east meets west.
9: I know that researchers have documented woodland mammals like possums, foxes, even bats sort of moving west as trees have increased, planting more trees along river systems and corridors, things like that. How much of that planting or sort of human intervention can redraw a wildlife map?
10: Yeah, I mean, there's definitely changes to that. The way that, you know, most of Eastern, when you know, at the time of Lewis and Clark's exploration, they found mule deer, you know, in Eastern Nebraska. It was all prairie at that point, you know, and now it's all farm ground. It really doesn't fit what mule deer, you know, what's suitable for them. So, yeah, there's just the humans are kind of the apex keystone species. We change the habitat, and sometimes it's... you know, we tend to focus on the negatives, you know, side of it. Oh, it's destroyed habitat, but a lot of times it creates habitat niches for other species that kind of fit in, both good and bad.
9: Social media allows us to see when an armadillo or a moose shows up, and it's kind of big news. It spreads pretty quickly, and people kind of latch onto it. But I'm curious what happens in the opposite direction. Are we seeing native Nebraska species that whose ranges are shrinking, or are they shifting away from places that they traditionally inhabit?
10: Yeah, well, you know, I already mentioned mule deer, I think, and that's something we've continued to see is, you know, mule deer range continue to shrink west. You know, over the past probably 20 years or so, you know, our mule deer range is probably receded westward 100 miles or so. And some of that's just Wassa Prairie spotted skunks used to be a lot more common, you know, years and years ago. It definitely can go both ways on some of that.
9: If we could look at a wildlife map of the state maybe 20, 30 years from now, what do you expect might surprise us?
10: I think we're going to tie more of those movements together. Like just like we're going to have a better understanding of how our wildlife use the landscape. You know, whether that's birds or big game or, you know, small game, I think the overall impacts of that, I have no idea at this point. But, yeah, I think that'll be the big thing for us moving forward.
9: Well, Luke, that's all I have. Thanks a million for sitting down with me.
10: Yeah, of course.
9: That was Luke Meduna, big game manager at Nebraska Game and Parks. I'm Grant Winterer, Nebraska Public Media News.

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1: Here we are at 19 minutes past 7 on Nebraska Public Media. Just got off the phone with Chuck, a meteorologist with the National Weather Service out of North Platte. Had to confirm something. Scott's Bluff right now at 48 degrees. So I asked Chuck, I said, Chuck, is this legit? And he said, absolutely. Places across the panhandle this morning in the upper 40s for temperatures. So as far as the season is concerned, I think we could say we have jumped the shark. Temperatures cooler than 50 degrees. Norfolk is close at 52. It's a 53-degree morning in Fremont. Well, we are the 10th day of September. Highs for most of the state today will reach the low to mid-80s. Parts of western Nebraska could climb into the mid to upper 80s and low 90s.

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1: Hey, it's Peter Sagal, proud to announce that Wait, Wait, Don't Tell Me is finally making its Omaha debut. 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
2: That's 2 weeks from tonight at the Orpheum Theater in Omaha. 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Dale Johnson alongside at 8:19 Central. Because early Americans thought the resources in this country were infinite, birds were hunted for food and fashion to the point of extinction. The Feather Wars is a book by James McCommons. 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
1: Good morning, 8:29 Central on Nebraska Public Media. Still ahead, Nebraska's become a trendy stomping ground for mammals such as moose, wild boar, and even armadillo in recent years. How are Nebraskans themselves part of the changing wildlife range?
2: Humans are kind of the apex keystone species. You know, we tend to focus on the negatives, you know, side of it. Oh, it's this destroyed habitat, but a lot of times it creates habitat niches for other species that kind of fit in.
1: We'll follow some tracks across the Great Plains in 15 minutes on Morning Edition. From Doniphan to Davenport, you're enjoying Nebraska Public Media on a Thursday morning. I'm Dale Johnson with Nebraska Public Media News. Despite Nebraska's state budget woes, the legislature's executive board on Wednesday voted to request a budget increase for the unicameral. Fred Knapp reports.
3: The legislature's current budget is about $32 million. The proposal approved unanimously Wednesday would increase that to about $36 million in each of the next 2 years. The state faces a projected budget shortfall of more than $200 million this fiscal year and $800 million for the next two. But Senator Ben Hansen, chair of the executive board, said he doesn't think there's a disconnect.
4: This is not outside the ordinary to request funds. Now it's up to us to make some of the hard decisions.
3: Governor Jim Pillen will make his budget proposal in January. It will then be up to the Appropriations Committee and ultimately to the full legislature to decide on the budget. For Nebraska Public Media News, I'm Fred Knapp.
1: On Wednesday, Omaha City and business leaders rallied support for two upcoming ballot initiatives. Jessica Wade has more on the bond issues that total $185 million.
5: The Building Better Omaha Committee was formed by the Greater Omaha Chamber to advocate for two bond issues that will appear on the November ballot. One looks to approve $155 million for a new fire and police headquarters. The other asked voters to approve $30 million for the redevelopment of Tranquility Sports Complex. Committee Chair Nate Dodge said the group's goal is to make sure voters have good information.
6: Understand why these projects matter and understand what they mean to Omaha, not just for today, but 20 years and 30 years from now.
5: Neither bond authorization would require an increase in the City of Omaha's property tax levy. Reporting from Omaha, I'm Jessica Wade. Nebraska Public Media News.
1: As a result of a historic wildfire year, Chadron State College is launching a new curriculum about wildfires and Nebraska's environment. Professor Anthony Perlinski says it will fill a need for students and the state.
7: Students coming out with a range management background and understanding of fire are going to be able to address some of those concerns prior to and say, you know, we're looking at either an excessive fuel load or we're looking at drought conditions where we need to put management in place that maybe lessens our risk of wildfire.
1: This was a record year for wildfires with more than 800,000 acres burned. The first course for the fire management option at Chadron State College will be offered next semester. A Maya community is using a national grant to create a climate resilience plan for a North Omaha neighborhood. Sami Mirza has more on how this funding could help a neighborhood that typically shows up warmer on heat maps.
8: The nonprofit Comunidad Maya Pishan Ishim will get about $96,000 from the Climate Smart Communities Initiative. It will aim to improve neighborhood resilience to climate impacts like heavy flooding and severe heat near the Beltline Trail, where many Qanqobal Maya people live. CMPI Executive Director Luis Marcos says the first step is talking to residents
9: that live around that area, but also partnering organizations that also have projects and interests in that area. You know, what are they seeing, what they do, what are they observing?
8: Grace Thomas is with the Virtus Group, an Omaha firm partnering on the project.
10: That act of having conversations and building trust together creates social cohesion that is resilience in and of itself.
8: A first survey on this project will be launched at the Indigenous People Summit this weekend. For Nebraska Public Media News, I'm Sami Mirza.
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16: It's Morning Edition from NPR News. I'm Steve Inskeep.
17: And I'm Michelle Martin. Good morning. The escalating U.S.-Canada tariffs are likely to land hardest on border states whose economies are closely intertwined with the U.S.'s neighbor to the north. To hear more about this, we have the governor of Maine on the line. That is Janet Mills, and she's a Democrat. Good morning, Governor.
18: Good morning. Thank you for having me on.
17: Well, thanks for coming. So how do these new import taxes affect your state?
18: We have a 611-mile border with Canada. So we are closely integrated in economy, in culture, in everything. And the Canadians are not happy with us. And that's a problem for Maine in itself. They are the largest buyer of American exports. And now the talk is for banning things, not just imposing tariffs or taxes. Alcoholic beverages, Canadian Club, Labatt's beer, wine and cheese, clothing, molasses, for crying out loud. But this disruptive strategy of intimidation and reckless brinkmanship is harming Maine businesses, Maine families in a much greater way than for other states.
17: Our analysts are telling us that Maine is likely to be the hardest hit by these latest tariffs because it makes much of the plywood and agricultural products which are targeted. So can you give us a sense of how that will affect your state?
18: Well, we're already suffering in respect to building construction materials, particularly aluminum and steel, with 50% increases in tariffs last year. Plywood and other building material, agricultural products, including fertilizer. Much of the fertilizer comes from Canada, and that's extremely important. You know, we can't just replace these items with locally made items. We are facing a housing crisis in Maine as well as elsewhere, and products like softwood lumber and plywood are critical to our building housing and satisfying our housing needs and making housing less expensive for Maine families.
17: So the president has explained his policies saying two things. First, he says the countries he's targeted them because their trade policies are unfair to the U.S. But he also says he thinks these tariffs will make manufacturing more attractive in the U.S. and bring those jobs back to the United States. And I'll start with the fairness argument, because the vice president, J.D. Vance, made this argument when he was in Maine last month.
19: They apply ridiculous tariffs and other non-tariff duties on Maine products coming into Canada, and they don't expect Maine or anybody else to fight back. We're sick of that. We are actually going to fight back against unfair trade practices, whether it's coming from China or Canada.
17: Based on your experience, have Canada's trade practices been unfair?
18: No. I mean, honestly, the United States has negotiated with Canada for dozens of years and does so with goodwill on both sides. This is not an act of goodwill. This is an act of bullying. And the Canadians are appropriately retaliating. And J.D. Vance is wrong to say that we were suffering from Canadian tariffs before this. We import 80% of our heating oil and gasoline from Canada. We do food processing and seafood processing, and seafood going back and forth between Maine and Canada. Lobsters go back and forth between Maine and Canada routinely for processing and export. $170 million of exports from Maine are affected by these tariffs.
17: Then let's go to the question of stimulating jobs, which is the president's other argument. Have you seen any evidence of that?
18: Certainly not in Maine, not in Maine at all. We've had a project where 144 jobs were put on layoff for a time right on the Canadian border. And that affected both Canada and Maine, because when those jobs go idle, the loggers in Canada who are supplying the mill, they lose out as well. And, you know, I just want to make clear, we share more than a border with Canada. We share families, communities, supply chain, infrastructure. Our whole economy in Maine is intertwined with Canada's.
17: President Trump has talked about making Canada a U.S. state through, quote unquote, economic force.
18: Mm-hmm.
17: Your Canadian colleagues that you've spoken with, how are they responding to this?
18: They They are outraged, absolutely outraged. When I speak with them, when I travel there, they say, look, we're not mad at you, Governor Mills, but we're mad at your president. And they are protecting their sovereignty. Let's face it. These roller coaster tariffs, these whipsawing taxes are not increasing jobs in America. They're damaging the goodwill we've had for a long time with our best friend, Canada, and our best trading ally.
17: That is Maine's Governor Janet Mills. She is a Democrat. Governor Mills, thank you so much for talking with us.
18: Thank you.
16: President Trump's administration is making a new push to reshape voting maps. This time, it's a proposal for changes to the 2030 census. Expect new court battles. NPR's Hansi Lo Wong reports.
20: The 14th Amendment says the, quote, whole number of persons in each state must be included in the census numbers used to determine how many congressional seats and electoral college votes each state gets for a decade.
21: The Constitution is pretty clear.
20: Adria Cepeda Derriex is an attorney with the American Civil Liberties Union.
21: It doesn't mince words. It doesn't say citizens. It doesn't say green card holders.
20: But the Trump administration is proposing what would be an unprecedented change. And those specific census numbers in 2030 leave out non-U.S. citizens without a green card. The administration says the Constitution's framers did not intend to include those non-citizens among the persons to be counted for the census.
21: It would fly against centuries of constitutional tradition and law in the United States.
20: Cepeda Derriex says the ACLU is now considering suing the Trump administration, like it did when Trump officials tried and failed to make a similar change for the 2020 census, which has been used to guide trillions in federal funding and inform community planning and policymaking. The administration's proposals for the 2030 count is expected to require some kind of question about people's U.S. citizenship status, which Census Bureau research shows is likely to discourage households with non-citizens from getting counted.
22: And what happens then is you're going to have inaccurate data.
20: Mita Anand of the Leadership Conference on Civil and Human Rights is also concerned about having less data. That's because the Trump administration is also proposing to no longer allow census questions about people's race and ethnicity. The administration argues there's a, quote, reduced need for that information. But Anand points out it's used to enforce civil rights protections.
22: It's what we use to determine health outcomes. It's how we are able to understand the very fabric of who we are as a society.
20: The Trump administration is collecting public comments on its 2030 proposal. Any changes it makes could be reversed by Congress or a new presidential administration in 2029. Anzi Luong, NPR News.
23: Too many anxious nights. What if you leave like my dad did? What if all our best days are in past tense? Fears to

0: Oh, the feel of live music. Recorded here at NPR headquarters. It's Tori Kelly performing an NPR Tiny Desk concert. 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
1: 8:42 Central on member-supported Nebraska Public Media. I'm Dale Johnson. Thank you so much for listening to Morning Edition. Today looks cool and quiet across the state, but going into the weekend, temps will drop to below average. Chances will increase for showers and storms. We'll talk about that tomorrow. Highs for most of the state today will reach the low to mid 80s. Parts of western Nebraska could climb into the mid to upper 80s, maybe the low 90s. So there's a fall feel in the air in some parts of the state. Scotts Bluff still at 46 degrees right now. Backyard Farmer looks at the fall season, the end of the growing season, with experts on Backyard Farmer talking about lawns, gardens, plants, climate, all along with answers to your questions. So watch Backyard Farmer, the season finale, tonight at 7 Central on Nebraska Public Media.

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0: This is Morning Edition on Nebraska Public Media. Nebraskans have crossed paths with some interesting species in recent years, from moose to armadillo, neither of which are native to the state. Grant Winterer had a conversation with Game and Parks big game manager Luke Meduna to find out if those species might stick around or if they're just passing through.
8: When we talk about an animal being out of range, how fixed are those ranges really, and how much sort of movement and change is normal?
9: For most big game, I would say, or large mammals, there's always going to be some movement, you know, and young males tend to disperse from their natal range or the range where their mother was, where they were born, and go out looking for their own, you know, home range, looking for a mate. And that's how elk ended up back in Nebraska. You know, we've got pretty good herds across the western half of the state, and we didn't transplant any of those. Those all wandered in. Yeah, that's how a lot of those bigger game, whether it's, you know, moose, elk, mountain lions, same way, you know, expanding. And lions are even, particularly the young males, they have to leave their home range.
8: Okay.
9: They get kicked out by mom and it's programmed into them to leave. That's the way they get their genetics distributed across the landscape since they live at such low densities.
8: Yeah.
9: And so that's just a natural part of a lot of those particularly big game species, just life histories.
8: Cool. So how do biologists then distinguish between maybe one or two adventurous animals who are wandering versus the beginning of actual range expansion?
9: It tends to be you get individuals settled and then have reproduction, you know, and established over long periods of time, you know, and that's where, you know, elk and lions, you know, they found a home range, you know, with both males and females, colonize the area and reproduction happens, and then you've got a sustaining population. Mm-hmm. Moose is probably not quite that way, even though we have seen a little bit of reproduction. Moose don't do real well once you get above like ambient temperatures of like 75. Mm-hmm. And that's what part of the reason you see that curve in their home range, you know, northern Minnesota, you know, the Rocky Mountains, you know, at elevation, they really struggle with just those higher temperatures.
8: So we've seen moose wander in from the north, the west. We mentioned elk. We talked about mountain lions coming in. We've even had, at points, armadillos moving up from the south. What makes Nebraska such an interesting crossroads for all of these animals to move in?
9: You know, we're on the Great Plains. We've got the Rocky Mountains to the west with its whole suite of species out there. And then, you know, across the east, you know, we're on the western edge of that eastern deciduous forest. Which has got its own kind of suite of species, and so we're kind of that mixing pot, you know. Even within our deer species, you know, we're one of the few states that's got large populations of both whitetail and mule deer, you know, and I mean, half of our state is pronghorn habitat. Part of being on that Great Plains, where it's the place where east meets west.
8: I know that researchers have documented woodland mammals like possums, foxes, even bats sort of moving west as trees have increased, planting more trees along river systems and corridors, things like that. How much of that planting or sort of human intervention can redraw a wildlife map?
9: Yeah, I mean, there's definitely changes to that. The way that, most of Eastern, when at the time of Lewis and Clark's exploration, they found mule deer, in Eastern Nebraska. Well, it was all prairie at that point, now it's all farm ground. It really doesn't fit what mule deer, what's suitable for them. There's just the humans are kind of the apex keystone species. We change the habitat, and sometimes it's... We tend to focus on the negatives, side of it. Oh, it's destroyed habitat, but a lot of times it creates habitat niches for other species that kind of fit in, both good and bad.
8: Social media allows us to see when an armadillo or a moose shows up, and it's kind of big news. It spreads pretty quickly, and people kind of latch onto it. But I'm curious what happens in the opposite direction. Are we seeing native Nebraska species that whose ranges are shrinking, or are they shifting away from places that they traditionally inhabit?
9: Yeah, well, I already mentioned mule deer, I think, and that's something we've continued to see is, mule deer range continue to shrink west. Over the past probably 20 years or so, our mule deer range is probably receded westward 100 miles or so. And some of that's just loss of prairie. Spotted skunks used to be a lot more common, years and years ago. It definitely can go both ways on some of that.
8: If we could look at a wildlife map of the state maybe 20, 30 years from now, what do you expect might surprise us?
9: I think we're going to tie more of those movements together. We're going to have a better understanding of how our wildlife use the landscape. Whether that's birds or big game or, small game, I think the overall impacts of that, I have no idea at this point. But, yeah, I think that'll be the big thing for us moving forward.
8: Well, Luke, that's all I have. Thanks a million for sitting down with me.
9: Yeah, of course.
8: That was Luke Meduna, big game manager at Nebraska Game and Parks. I'm Grant Winterer, Nebraska Public Media News.
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11: It's Morning Edition from NPR News. I'm Michelle Martin.
12: And I'm Steve Inskeep. Over the summer, the United States reached a ceasefire with Iran that has turned out to involve a good deal of firing. Same seems to be true in Lebanon. The U.S. ally Israel has been seizing territory and destroying villages after a U.S.-brokered ceasefire there, which involves Hezbollah, the Lebanese group backed by Iran. NPR's Jana Raff and Jawad Rizkallah got unusual access to the Israeli-occupied part of Lebanon, and Jane's here to talk about it. Hi, Jane.
13: Good morning, Steve.
12: How'd you get in?
13: Well, we were traveling with UN peacekeepers. They're called UNIFIL, and we were with a quick reaction force, Finnish peacekeepers, a Finnish contingent, and French medical personnel.
12: Hmm.
13: And Steve, their mission was to scout out new roads in areas that are now under Israeli control. They were scanning for roadside bombs and other hazards. So we're going along these destroyed roads, and we were able to stand up in the turret of the armored vehicle we were in. This is a bit of what we were seeing.
14: We're now a few miles into Israeli-occupied Lebanese territory, and don't think we've seen a single person in miles. You can see evidence that Israel is indeed here. There are two Israeli flags flying from a building we just passed, fluttering over a completely devastated landscape, burned fields, demolished homes.
13: We saw Hebrew road signs and Israeli military vehicles parked behind netting. Netting meant to deter Hezbollah drones.
12: Hmm.
13: Steve, we've traveled through a lot of the South over the past 2 years since the war began, and these Israeli demolitions after the ceasefire has made that border area unrecognizable. Israel's defense minister says the destruction is to prevent threats, and he's made clear that Israel wants to ensure that Lebanese residents have nowhere to return to.
12: Hmm. And even as this is happening, I know that there's still fighting between Israel and Hezbollah. Did you see that?
13: Well, that fighting is centered in territory that's still contested further south. The Lebanese government says at least 28 people, and that includes women and children, were killed in Israeli attacks over the last week. We saw smoke rising near the village of Mansouri and a drone. Lieutenant Vili Rivtanen and Staff Sergeant Vila Unilainen from the Finnish contingent explain what's happening.
15: There's a drone right on top of the Mansouri.
16: You see the drone?
17: There has been an explosion.
15: There is a smoke rising from there.
17: Yeah. Now we are photographing the drone and the surrounding area for a report.
13: So, Steve, for 48 years, UNIFIL's job has been to document ceasefire violations along that border. Their mission ends this year. Israel and the U.S. have made sure of that. And there are efforts to extend the mission, but it looks like those aren't going to be successful.
12: What is that peacekeeping force saying about what's happening?
13: Well, the deputy commander, Arve Lecoq, says they've seen the Israeli military entrenching. He says they've established new semi-permanent positions, and he says they've also been denying requests to rebuild civilian infrastructure there.
12: Long haul. NPR's Jana Raff in Beirut, thanks so much.
13: Thank you.
11: All this week, we're remembering the 25th anniversary of the September 11th terror attacks. The five men accused of orchestrating that mass murder have never gone to trial. They've been held at a U.S. military prison in Guantanamo Bay, Cuba for more than two decades. NPR's Sasha Fiverr has been covering the 9/11 case for years, and she's with us here in studio to explain why it still isn't resolved. Good morning, Sasha.
18: Good morning.
11: Okay, so why, a quarter century later, is this still dragging on?
18: The simplest answer is that because the United States tortured the 9/11 defendants after they were caught, it is now very, very hard to successfully prosecute them. This happened so long ago that I'll remind everyone listening that before these five men were brought to Guantanamo, they were held at secret CIA prisons in other countries and subjected to quite brutal treatment. Simulated drownings, extensive sleep deprivation, they were kept awake for days, a whole range of physical abuse. In fact, Michelle, one of the defendants has been declared mentally incompetent to stand trial, and his lawyers say that's due to him having been tortured. All that has created a massive amount of classified information, plus years of ongoing legal fights about whether that material can be entered as evidence. One Guantanamo defense attorney named Alka Pradhan puts it this way.
19: You can either take people and torture them, and hopefully you don't do that because it's illegal, or you can have a fair trial for them. You can't do both.
18: And until all those fights about classified evidence are resolved, a trial can't happen. Two of the defendants actually made confessions that were thrown out by judges who said they confessed under duress, so whatever they admitted to isn't reliable. And that includes the confession of the alleged mastermind, Khalid Sheikh Mohammed, which was thrown out just last month.
11: So if government prosecutors lose the ability to use confessions as evidence, what does that do to the strength of their case?
18: The government says it has other evidence, like telephone intercepts. But losing the confessions has to be a big blow. And we know prosecutors have doubts about trying this case, because 2 years ago, they announced they were going to stop pursuing a trial and had instead agreed to plea deals. The defendants would plead guilty and get up to life in prison rather than face the death penalty. Ian Moss is a former government attorney who's worked on a variety of Guantanamo issues, and he thinks the plea agreements are the only way to resolve this.
20: It's a pipe dream to think that these men will be put to death. I don't believe you can put someone to death given what their treatment was.
18: But former Defense Secretary Lloyd Austin retracted those plea agreements, and that has created a whole new ongoing legal fight about whether those deals are valid. That's been appealed up to the Supreme Court, and we're waiting to hear whether the court will take up that case.
11: Meanwhile, the families of 9/11 victims have been waiting and waiting for closure that doesn't come. You have been speaking with some of them. What have they told you?
18: Yes, these families disagree on a lot, including whether plea deals are a good idea, but they are united in their exhaustion. Many of them are disappointed, they're exasperated, they're in disbelief that this is still going on. One person that I check in with regularly is Colleen Kelly. Her brother died in the World Trade Center collapse, and this is what Colleen told me last week.
21: I think I've gotten much more protective over the years with so many setbacks and then jumps forward and then a setback and then a jump forward that each time I hear of a big development in the case, I really kind of almost flatline it.
18: As an example, a trial date for the 9/11 case was recently set for June 2028. But Colleen Kelly says she's lowering her expectations since delays are commonplace at Guantanamo and a lot could happen that could derail that start date.
11: That is NPR's Sasha Pfeiffer. Sasha, thank you.
18: You're welcome.
11: This is Morning Edition from NPR News. I'm Michelle Martin.
12: And I'm Steve Inskeep.
0: And I'm Dale Johnson. We're coming up on a minute before 8.
8: Oh.
0: 9 Central on Nebraska Public Media. I'm going to let you go. Get on with your Thursday. Thank you very much for starting your day with us here at Nebraska Public Media. Get out there, find some fun today. Be kind to people and be good to yourself. Let's do this again tomorrow.

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2: 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Glad you're with us this morning for On Point. I'm Genevieve Randall. Also join us this afternoon for All About Books, because early Americans thought the resources of this new country were infinite. 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Or join us today, 12:06 Central, following the NPR headlines. Thanks for joining us, whether you're listening over the air or with the mobile app. In about 20 minutes, if you need some help getting your work done with inspiring classical music, stay with us for Morning Concert.

Starting off our Thursday morning concert with Romanian folk dances. Music by Béla Bartók on morning concert. That was I Muzici of Montreal, led by Yuli Turovsky for that one. I'm Genevieve Randall. Thanks for joining us on Nebraska Public Media. I've got some great music for you here this morning. An oboe concerto later, there's a selection from the movie War Horse coming up. And next, a tune that was written by an Englishman named Henry Bishop, with lyrics by John Howard Payne. It's a song that may be familiar to some called Home Sweet Home. We've got a piano version here from the American composer Louis Moreau Gottschalk.

0: Home Sweet Home, an arrangement for piano by Louis Moreau Gottschalk. We heard Philip Martin performing here on Nebraska Public Media. Thanks for choosing Morning Concert, spending some of your morning with some inspiring classical music. There's more to come with a reference to plowing. It's a cue from a movie score by John Williams for the movie War Horse. We'll hear that studio orchestra performance coming up here in just a moment. A quick reminder that Friday Live is coming up tomorrow as well. I'll be chatting with an oboist and English horn player who's got a number of connections to Nebraska. Robert Walters also has a concert coming up in Brownville. You can learn about how the Omaha Community Playhouse's 26-27 season opener is still topical 25 years later, and what to expect at this year's Arts in the Garden. Finally, author Amy Smith Miller talks about her book, Home, which recants the story of her childhood in Nebraska. Recounts the story of her childhood in Nebraska. It's a packed show this week. Be sure to join us tomorrow starting at 10 a.m.
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That's called Plowing. It's a cue from the score for War Horse, a film score that was written by John Williams. So many film scores from that man. Glad you're listening to Nebraska Public Media. Thanks for choosing us this morning. And if you ever hear a piece like that and you wonder what the name was, you forgot who the composer was, you can find playlists on our website. 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A Baroque Concerto next by the Italian composer Alessandro Marcello. Here on Morning Concert, we'll feature Camerata Cologne with their soloists with Marcello's Oboe Concerto in D minor.

0: A feature for the oboe from Alessandro Marcello. That was a recording from Camerata Köln playing the Oboe Concerto in D minor by Marcello. I'm Genevieve Randall. It's great to be sharing this music with you here on a Thursday. Glad that you've chosen to spend some time with Nebraska Public Media. We'll spend some time with a French composer in just a few moments here. He was a member of a group called Les Six, six composers that hung out together, guided by Eric Satie, who was kind of into just being French and rejecting the German romanticism that was popular. Largely self-taught, this composer. He did take piano lessons from his mother at age five, but he didn't go to a conservatory. And then he also had a personal crisis in his life. A very close friend died. He took a pilgrimage to a shrine in 1936 and revived his Catholic faith. That was also part of the life of Francis Poulenc. We'll hear some of Poulenc's music with the beautiful sextet for wind quintet and piano. That's coming up in a few moments.
1: Violinist Blake Pouliot says Maurice Ravel jammed every single violin technique into this one virtuosic piece.
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A really great piece there in the sextet for wind, quintet, and piano, written by the composer Francis Poulenc. We heard pianist Pascal Roget, joined by a star-studded cast, flutist Patrick Dalois, oboist Maurice Borg, clarinetist Michel Portal, and horn player André Cazalet. Great recording there, too. I'm Genevieve Randall. Thanks for joining us. I'm glad you got to hear that one with us on Morning Concert here on Nebraska Public Media. An American composer next in Scott Joplin, celebrated every year in Sedalia, Missouri. We'll hear one of his famous works here, Chrysanthemum, the Afro-American Intermezzo, as he titled it, in an arrangement for brass ensemble. This is Nebraska.

0: The Nebraska Brass with their performance of Chrysanthemum, written by Scott Joplin. More music just ahead in the next hour here on Morning Concert on listener-supported Nebraska Public Media. We'll hear a selection for string quartet by Franz Schubert. Let's take a quick look at our Nebraska forecast, though. Highs well near 90 degrees in western Nebraska, about 88 central and 85 in the east. Tonight, lows around 63, almost statewide. The southern Panhandle could see 57 degrees. A reminder that All About Books is later this afternoon. Because early Americans thought the resources of this new country were infinite, birds were hunted for food and fashion to the point of extinction. The Feather Wars by James McCommons is the history of an unlikely group of individuals and organizations who came together to protect American bird life. Tune in for that review today at 12:06 Central after the NPR has headlines.
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That work you just heard is called Quartettsatz. Satz is sometimes the German word for sentence, but in this case it means movement, a single movement of a string quartet left behind by Franz Schubert, his string quartet number 12. That was the Formosa Quartet performing, starting off this hour of morning concert. I'm Genevieve Randall, great to be with you. You'll hear a violinist next who's got quite the international career concertizing in both venues that feature modern music as well as Baroque violin. She's got a lot of experience leading chamber orchestras, and she's also created some festivals in both the Italy and U.S., and she's a teacher. And in that teaching capacity, she had an interview with a magazine for string players called The Strad, where she says, while music feeds the soul, you must also take good care of your body. Playing your instrument shouldn't be the physically most challenging thing in your life. In order to play effortlessly, you want your body to be at its strongest. So if you're a violinist, Ariadna Daskalakis says you should get thee to the gym. Here she is playing with the Cologne Chamber Orchestra on a concerto by Giuseppe Tartini.

0: Ariadna Daskalakis Center Stage. She was joined by the Cologne Chamber Orchestra with conductor Helmut Müller-Bruhl for Violin Concerto in E Major by Giuseppe Tartini. Thanks for listening to Morning Concert here on Nebraska Public Media. Coming up in just a moment, we'll feature a musician who was born in Memphis, Tennessee. She grew up in New York City, and as she grew up, she said, this is her quote, "Nobody ever told me that any women wrote music. Did it stop me? No, I knew I was born to write music." That is composer Judith Lang Zimond, a 20th century composer. She was born in 1945. She's written a lot of ragtime pieces, and what we'll hear in a few moments is a piece she wrote called Snazzy Sonata, an entertainment for two. Judith Zimond will be performing on that coming up with Doris Kosloff.
1: 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That's the butterfly effect. 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

A piano duo here on this Thursday on Morning Concert. That duo was Doris Kosloff along with Judith Zimont. Zimont is also the composer of that piece. She titled it Snazzy Sonata, an entertainment for two. Hope you're being entertained by our music here this morning on Morning Concert. I'm Genevieve Randall. It's certainly entertaining to think of the cartoon version from Disney of The Sorcerer's Apprentice. You can just see Mickey Mouse with his bucket and pail and his ever-expanding collection of brooms. It's Paul DeCaz music here from the Disney Studio Orchestra and Chorus.

0: The Sorcerer's Apprentice. You get to hear a scolding at the end there from the master, warning the apprentice never to do that again. Don't use magic before you're fully versed. The Sorcerer's Apprentice was written by Paul Dukas. We heard the Disney Studio Orchestra. 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Listening to a Nebraska composer next. It's music by Howard Hansen with a piece called Slumber Song. It will be played in just a moment here by pianist Lara Downs.
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2: 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He will discuss his writing with a book signing following the presentation. That's Tuesday, September 22nd at 6 p.m. in Morrill Hall. This event is open to the public.

0: That's titled Slumber Song by Howard Hansen, pianist Laura Downs performing. There's more classical music coming up. We'll also hear all about books and we'll get caught up with news headlines. In our Nebraska forecast, highs will be near 90 degrees in the west, 88 central and 85 for the east. Tonight, lows around 63 degrees, almost statewide. The southern panhandle could see 57 degrees.
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2: Live from NPR News, I'm Lakshmi Singh. Republicans are holding a second day of a midterm convention dubbed Trump a palooza. Vice President J.D. Vance takes the stage tonight. So will President Trump, a day after he delivered a lengthy speech during which he unexpectedly promised to pay every American adult $5,000 if Republicans keep control of Congress. As NPR's Tamara Keith reports, the audience also got a surprise video message from Pennsylvania Senator John Fetterman, a Democrat who has been critical of his party's left wing.
3: The video was an introduction for Pennsylvania's Republican Senator Dave McCormick, with whom Fetterman has grown quite close. It was filmed in Pennsylvania with Fetterman wearing his trademark black hoodie.
4: Right back over my shoulder, that's the iconic U.S. Steel Mill. And that's exactly the kind of thing that will work together and will work with President Trump to fight and defend the steel way of life right here in the Steel Valley.
3: That was as close as he got to praising Trump. In the short video, Fetterman mentioned that he's a Democrat multiple times, while also saying he rejects extremes and socialism. Tamara Keith, NPR News, Dallas.
2: The U.S. Supreme Court dealt a setback in the GOP's attempts to retain the majority in the U.S. House. Justice Brett Kavanaugh blocked a federal judge's ruling on which map Missouri should use for congressional districts in an election that's less than 2 months away. St. Louis Public Radio's Jason Rosenbaum has the latest.
5: A map that lawmakers approved in 2022 that basically guarantees Democratic Congressman Emanuel Cleaver wins re-election is back on right now. Now, the order says that this case could still move through the federal judiciary. So I'm going to be cautious by not saying like it's over and the Democrats won.
2: Human Rights Watch is raising concerns over what it calls an unlawful campaign of executions by Iran. We have more from NPR's Hadil Al-Shalchi.
6: According to a statement released by Human Rights Watch, at least 59 men were executed by Iranian authorities between mid-March and the end of August, after the U.S. and Israel launched their war on Iran. The human rights organization says at least 29 of those killed were arrested in connection with the nationwide protests which Iranian authorities violently clamped down on before the war. The statement says in many cases, the defendants were taken from arrest to the gallows in just 5 weeks. And in many cases, the Iranian courts handed down death sentences for non-lethal acts such as throwing stones or breaking into state property. In August, the UN condemned what it called a sharp spike in executions in Iran. Hadil Al-Shalchi, NPR News, Istanbul.
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7: I'm Dale Johnson with Nebraska Public Media News. Despite Nebraska's state budget woes, the legislature's executive board on Wednesday voted to request a budget increase for the unicameral. Fred Knapp reports.
8: The legislature's current budget is about $32 million. The proposal approved unanimously Wednesday would increase that to about $36 million in each of the next 2 years. The state faces a projected budget shortfall of more than $200 million this fiscal year and $800 million for the next two. But Senator Ben Hansen, chair of the executive board, said he doesn't think there's a disconnect.
9: This is not outside the ordinary to request funds. Now it's up to us to make some of the hard decisions.
8: Governor Jim Pillen will make his budget proposal in January. It will then be up to the Appropriations Committee and ultimately to the full legislature to decide on the budget. For Nebraska Public Media News, I'm Fred Knapp.
7: On Wednesday, Omaha City and business leaders rallied support for two upcoming ballot initiatives. Jessica Wade has more on the bond issues that total $185 million.
10: The Building Better Omaha Committee was formed by the Greater Omaha Chamber to advocate for two bond issues that will appear on the November ballot. One looks to approve $155 million for a new fire and police headquarters. The other asked voters to approve $30 million for the redevelopment of Tranquility Sports Complex. Committee Chair Nate Dodge said the group's goal is to make sure voters have good information.
11: Understand why these projects matter and understand what they mean to Omaha, not just for today, but 20 years and 30 years from now.
10: Neither bond authorization would require an increase in the city of Omaha's property tax levy. Reporting from Omaha, I'm Jessica Wade, Nebraska Public Media News.
7: As a result of a historic wildfire year, Chadron State College is launching a new curriculum about wildfires and Nebraska's environment. Professor Anthony Perlinski says it will fill a need for students and the state.
12: Students coming out with a range management background and understanding of fire are going to be able to address some of those concerns prior to and say, you know, we're looking at either an excessive fuel load or we're looking at drought conditions where we need to put management in place that maybe lessens our risk of wildfire.
7: This was a record year for wildfires with more than 800,000 acres burned. The first course for the fire management option at Chadron State College will be offered next semester. I'm Dale Johnson with Nebraska Public Media News.
13: This is All About Books on Nebraska Public Media. I'm your host, Pat Leach. Today's book, The Feather Wars and the Great Crusade to Save America's Birds by James H. McCommons. I came across The Feather Wars when I was browsing the new bookshelves of Isley Branch Library in Lincoln. I often just run in, pick up the books I've placed on hold without taking a look around, and so I'm glad I took the time one day to check out their new books displays. The Feather Wars is nonfiction, a social history of the threats to birds and their responses to those threats in America, mostly from around 1850 to 1940 or so. McCommons is a professor emeritus at Northern Michigan University and has worked as a journalist addressing conservation and travel topics. His writing is straightforward with a strong sense for the stories and details his readers will find interesting. I'm a bird nerd, so granted, I'm the perfect audience and likely to the intended audience for this book. Even so, I believe it's written well enough and tells the stories in an engaging enough way that this book would appeal to people who enjoy reading about nature or history generally. The book's introduction is especially good. It strikes the perfect balance of McCommons telling how he became personally interested in the Feather Wars and saw how a book could pull it all together. As he writes, "In most matters, I am a generalist, absorbed more by history and story, and here was a story to explore about how disparate characters from progressive politicians, free-thinking society bells, nature writers and artists, bird-loving U.S. presidents, gunmakers and business titans to brave game wardens came together during a decades-long crusade to save hundreds of species of birds in America." The author has lived in Michigan's Upper Peninsula for years, and that area includes the Saney Wildlife Refuge, established in 1935. Of it, he says, "Before it was complete, the new Saney National Wildlife Refuge took on its first mission to save the Canada goose, Bronta canadensis, which had slipped to dangerously low numbers and was nearing extinction. To anyone in the 21st century stepping through goose poop on a lawn, on a golf course, or in a public park, it might seem implausible that Canada geese were ever rare, but a century ago, the sight of a flying V of geese was as improbable as a flock of passenger pigeons. Recent studies have shown an over 25% decline in the number of birds in America, and here on the Great Plains, the grassland birds are showing even steeper declines. It's easy to see this as a hopeless cause and extinctions as inevitable. Yet McCommon sees the previous efforts to save birds as a clear message of hope. This has been done before. It can be done again." Speaking generally, the book follows a chronological order. McCommons highlights a particular threat to birds, such as the well-known and infamous use of feathers in women's hats, or hunting for sport, or egg collecting for personal study, and then describes the corresponding laws or practices that address the issue. He does so by focusing on the people and personalities involved. The social historian always carries the burden of setting the context of the time. Readers of the 21st century aren't accustomed to seeing giant bird feathers on hats or ladies' fans, nor are they accustomed to hunters being allowed to shoot hundreds of ducks in a day any time of year. Chapter 1 of The Feather Wars is titled The Shotgun Ornithologist. In the 1860s, three young men who are bird nerds of their day go out with their shotguns to kill birds and then study them. They also collect nests and unhatched eggs for their personal study collections. In this time before effective binoculars, studying birds meant killing them for a close-up view. One of the three, William Brewster, will become the founder of the American Ornithological Union. Then the final chapter before McCommon's epilogue, titled Ding Darling and the Great Depression, brings the book to its conclusion, noting that one of the outcomes of the bottom dropping out of land prices during that time was that key wildlife conservation property could be bought at a low price by the federal government, and then the massive number of people working in New Deal agencies, especially in the Civilian Conservation Corps, could plant trees or clear them away to create places to protect wildlife. Ding Darling himself probably deserves a book. Our cartoonist and Republican who did extraordinary work on behalf of conservation in the administration of Democrat Franklin D. Roosevelt. On a personal note, I was delighted that McCommon's included a short description of bird trading cards that were included in boxes of baking soda beginning in 1888. Each little card included the admonition

0: Well, I learned that they were a premium in baking soda boxes. I wasn't able to put them into the context that this book did. And among the young people who collected those cards was artist Roger Torrey Peterson, born in 1908, who became the author of some of the best-known field guides for birds, books that taught amateurs how to identify birds, and that established a whole new way of organizing visual information for bird watchers. McCommon seems fair in his way of describing how social views about birds evolved, avoiding judgment while describing harmful impacts. He explains the profound impact of the federal government becoming involved in conservation efforts, which brought the various state laws into some coordination and showed the understanding that the protection of migratory birds depended on protection throughout their flyways. This book is never just about humans encountering nature. So much is about people encountering each other. Wealthy hunters disdaining poverty-stricken immigrants who shoot songbirds for their Sunday dinner. Men of science minimizing the efforts of women they see as sentimentalists. Proudly independent swamp men threatening federal game wardens. I return to the book's introduction, which gives a strong overall view of the author's intention in writing The Feather Wars. His introduction concludes this way. The bird crusaders a century ago faced all too familiar obstacles, denial of the problem, hostility to government action, and claims from industry that it was doing no harm. Understanding how Americans faced an earlier bird crisis and hearing their stories of struggle, setback, and victory can give us hope. Their crusade to save birds is a story of perseverance, proof that big problems are not insurmountable. The American landscape today can support billions more birds if we act as our predecessors did, in concert and with urgency. The birds, the most ubiquitous wild creatures in our lives, are sending out a warning we must heed. The book is The Feather Wars and the Great Crusade to Save America's Birds by James H. McCommons, published by St. Martin's in 2026. 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

You're listening to Nebraska Public Media, and this is Afternoon Concert we've arrived at today. Some nice classical music for the next couple of hours, as well as some nice time to hang out with me, Penelope Morrow. Starting things off for today's afternoon concert, it's Christoph Willibald Gluck's music. We'll hear the Dance of the Blessed Spirits from Orpheus and Eurydice, performed by Fenwick Smith and Sally Pincus.

Music by Christoph Willibald Gluck. We heard the Dance of the Blessed Spirits from Orpheus and Eurydice, performed there by Fenwick Smith and Sally Pincus. You're listening to Classical Music on Nebraska Public Media, and this is Afternoon Concert. Next, we've got music from an 18th century composer who kind of disappeared from the record for like 200 years. He was pretty important in his time, seeing international success and developing professional relationships with composers like Johann Adolf Hasse and Carl Philipp Emanuel Bach. His name was Baldassare Galuppi, and a lot of his music was stored in his home of Venice. However, eventually, Napoleon invaded Venice, and in the sacking of the town, almost all of his music was scattered to the wind, either destroyed or taken by the various people who were there during the invasion, and we didn't really get a lot of his music until very recently, in the past 100 years or so. We'll be hearing Galuppi's Flute Concerto in D, performed here by James Colway and I Solisti Veneti.

0: Baldassare Galuppi's Flute Concerto in D is what we just heard, played by Claudio Simone and the E Solisti Venetti with flutist James Galway. 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
0: Next up on today's afternoon concert, we arrive at some music by Igor Stravinsky, a tango, which we'll hear played on the violins by Isabel van Kulen and Bettina Musumeli.

0: A Tango by Igor Stravinsky, played there on two violins by Isabel van Kulin and Bettina Musumeli. 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
0: Maurice Ravel's Le Tombeau des Couperins is next. We'll be hearing the Orpheus Chamber Orchestra performing.

Les Tombeaux de Couperin. We heard that music by Maurice Ravel, performed by the Orpheus Chamber Orchestra on today's afternoon concert. Just one work remains, and then we're on to hour two of afternoon concert with music by Beethoven, Gershwin, and Debussy ahead. First, we'll end the hour with Bach. The Orchestral Suite No. 3, Movement 2, An Air, is played here in an arrangement by the Canadian Brass.

0: The Orchestral Suite No. 3, Movement 2, an air by Bach, played there by the Canadian Brass. 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

The Leonora Overture No. 1 by Ludwig van Beethoven opened this hour of afternoon concert. That was the Leipzig Gewandhaus Orchestra performing with conductor Kurt Mazur. You're listening to classical music on Nebraska Public Media. Saxophone and piano music is up next. We'll hear Eugene Rousseau and Hans Graf performing a medley of music from George Gershwin's Porgy and Bess.

0: medley of music from Porgy and Bess by George Gershwin. We heard Eugene Rousseau playing the saxophone there with pianist Hans Graf. 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
0: The Petite Suite of Claude Debussy is up next for us. We'll be hearing from the Detroit Symphony Orchestra with conductor Paul Perret.

Claude Debussy's Petite Suite. We heard the Detroit Symphony Orchestra playing there in that recording with conductor Paul Perret. You're listening to Nebraska Public Media, and this is Afternoon Concert. Schumanniana is up next. Three songs without words, inspired by Robert Schumann, music by Vsauce Daudet, which we'll hear played on the piano by David Korovar.

0: Shumaniana, Three Songs Without Words, music by Vissar Dardi, which we just heard played by pianist David Korevar. 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This is Afternoon Concert.
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0: 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Next is an arrangement of the Organ Sonata by Giovanni Battista Pacetti. We'll be hearing it played on the harp by Xavier de Maistre.

an organ sonata by Giovanni Battista Pacchetti, played there in an arrangement by harpist Kisve de Maestra. 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Next is Antonio Vivaldi's music. We'll hear a bassoon concerto, number 30 by Vivaldi, played by Tomasz Benkosz and the Nikolaus Esterházy Sinfonia.

Antonio Vivaldi's music. A bassoon concerto number 30 was performed there by the Nicholas Esterhazy Sinfonia with bassoonist Tomasz Benkoch. You're listening to Nebraska Public Media, and this is Afternoon Concert. Next up, it's our last work of the hour before our major work. Coming up at 2 p.m. Central, it's about a half hour of symphonic music by Mozart awaiting you. Before we can get to that, though, it's Tommaso Albinoni's Adagio in G Minor, performed by Julian Lloyd Webber and the English Chamber Orchestra.

0: ending this hour of afternoon concert. That was the Adagio of Tommaso Albinoni, which we just heard performed by Julian Lloyd Webber and the English Chamber Orchestra. Thanks for listening to Classical Music Today here on Nebraska Public Media. Coming up tomorrow, starting at 1 p.m. Central, it's your opportunity to have your voice, at least your voice in the form of music that you love, heard on this, your public radio station. 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
0: It's 2 p.m. Central, which means it's time for us to enjoy our major work on this edition of Afternoon Concert. This Thursday, we'll enjoy Linz, a symphony by Mozart, number 36 in his catalog. We'll be hearing the Berlin Philharmonic.

0: That was today's major work. Mozart's Symphony No. 36, Linz, was performed there by the Berlin Philharmonic. 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
0: Continuing on today's afternoon concert, we arrive at music by Antonio Vivaldi. We'll be hearing the String Concerto A Quattro, performed by the Collegium Musicum 90.

Antonio Vivaldi's A Quattro String Concerto. We heard that music performed by the Collegio Musicum 90, led by Simon Standage, in that recording on today's afternoon concert. 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The Leonora Overture No. 1 is up next for us. Beethoven's music will hear Daniel Harding and the Deutsche Kammerphilharmonie.

The Leonora Overture, music by Beethoven. We heard that music performed by the German Chamber Philharmonic. 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This week on Friday Live, hear host Genevieve Randall chat with oboe and English horn player Robert Walters about his upcoming concert in Brownville. Learn how the Omaha Community Playhouse's 26-27 season opener is still topical 25 years later, and what to expect at this year's Art in the Garden. Finally, author Amy Smith Miller talks about her book, Home, which recants the story of her childhood in Nebraska. It's a packed show coming up tomorrow, 10 a.m. Central on Nebraska Public Media, or you can find more information online at nebraskapublicmedia.org/Friday Live. It's time for our refresh and reset segment here on Nebraska Public Media, a moment where you're invited to relax for the next 10-ish minutes. We'll be starting things off with Chopin's Nocturne No. 8, as performed by pianist Ryan Wells, who taught at Union College in Lincoln, Nebraska for 31 years.

Opening today's Refresh and Reset segment, that was the Nocturne No. 8 of Frédéric Chopin. We heard Ryan Wells playing the piano in that recording. Next up, it's Anthony Holborn's music to wrap up both our Refresh and Reset segment, as well as afternoon concert this Thursday. We'll be hearing The Fairy Round, played on the lute by Lutz Kirchhoff.

The Fairy Round. Music by Anthony Holborn. We heard lutist Lutz Kirchhoff performing in that recording on today's afternoon concert. Thanks for listening to Nebraska Public Media today. Coming up here in just a moment, it's international news from the world starting at 3 p.m. Central. After that, 4 to 7 p.m. Central, it's All Things Considered with your local host, Grant Winterer.

Make sure to join us tomorrow for a special edition of the show focused on 9/11, 25 years on. We'll take a look at the many legacies of that day here in the U.S. and how the wars it launched reshaped the globe. That's tomorrow, right here on The World.

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3: Basically, they learned by doing versus somebody standing at the front and saying, this is Norton's equivalent theorem.
2: The founders of the Institute say students get hands-on experience and even a job. 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

0: that all you're doing to protect the country, my constituents would expect you to do even more. Because he knew the context of the moment. And then fast forward to Dave Petraeus's confirmation hearing, which John McCain attended as the ex officio member of the Senate Intelligence Committee, and Petraeus and McCain had a soliloquy about EITs. And at the end of that, they talked about the ticking time bomb situation.
1: Yeah.
0: There's a nuclear weapon in New York,
1: yeah.
0: And you've got the guy who knows where it is, and he won't tell you. What do you do? They agreed that in that moment, you would do extraordinary things.
1: Yeah.
0: The point is, to all of us, after 9/11, it felt like a ticking time bomb situation.
2: Every day.
1: I take the point of what the atmosphere was at the time, but the enhanced interrogation techniques, the torture, whatever intelligence they produced of value, how do you weigh that against the damage to America's reputation as a country that believes in the rule of law?
3: I have to say one thing.
1: Please.
3: The president's guidance was, do everything you can do to protect the country within the law. And we have an argument about whether the lawyers got it right in these opinions that were written. But the guidance was we were going to stay within the law.
1: But the law kept changing.
3: The law kept changing, and that was an evolution as we decided what we were and were not comfortable in doing. That's a strength of our democracy. That's not a criticism of our democracy.
1: I promised you last word, Mike.
0: I was just gonna say that Steve mentioned earlier our concern about how the American public would react at the end of the day. You know what? They supported everything that we did. The American public, in every poll that's ever been taken, it was the elite who grabbed this as an issue. The American people thought that we did the right thing to protect the country.
1: That was Michael Morell, President George W. Bush's CIA briefer on 9/11. You also heard Jane Harman, John McLaughlin, and Stephen Hadley. On 9/11, they were serving, respectively, as a California Democratic congresswoman, deputy director of the CIA, and deputy national security advisor in the Bush White House. They joined me live at NPR earlier this week for a special taping of Sources and Methods. You can hear our hour-long conversation wherever you get your podcasts, or you can watch the discussion on NPR's YouTube channel.
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12: Coming up on 420 Central here on Nebraska Public Media, it's Thursday. Thank you for joining me. I'm Grant Winterer. We've got more All Things Considered coming up in just a little bit. We're after a flurry of court maneuvers. The Republican redistricting of U.S. House seats in Missouri is blocked. It's a win for Democrats fighting to win control of the House. But that fight might not be over yet. We're going to take a look at that in just a few minutes. And then what does conservative activist group Turning Point USA look like a year after Charlie Kirk's killing? That question and more in just a few minutes. Lows in the 60s for most of the state tonight. Could see near 50 in the western third. Highs back into the mid to upper 80s for Friday, and it looks like a red flag warning could kick off the weekend in the

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1: Glad to have you here this afternoon on Nebraska Public Media. I'm Grant Winterer. Nebraskans have crossed paths with some interesting species in recent years, from moose to armadillo, none of which are native to the state. I had a conversation with Nebraska Game and Parks big game manager Luke Meduna to find out if those species might be sticking around or if they're just passing through. When we talk about an animal being out of range, how fixed are those ranges really, and how much sort of movement and change is normal?
2: For most big game, I would say, or large mammals, there's always going to be some movement, you know, and young males tend to disperse from their natal range or the range where their mother was, where they were born, and go out looking for their own, you know, home range, looking for a mate. And that's how elk ended up back in Nebraska. You know, we've got pretty good herds across the western half of the state, and we didn't transplant any of those. Those all wandered in. Yeah, that's how a lot of those bigger game, whether it's, you know, moose, elk, mountain lions, same way, you know, expanding. And lions are even, particularly the young males, they have to leave their home range.
1: Okay.
2: They get kicked out by mom and it's programmed into them to leave. That's the way they get their genetics distributed across the landscape, since they live at such low densities.
1: Yeah.
2: And so that's just a natural part of a lot of those particularly big game species, just life histories.
1: Cool. So how do biologists then distinguish between maybe one or two adventurous animals who are wandering versus the beginning of actual range expansion?
2: It tends to be you get individuals settled and then have reproduction, you know, and established over long periods of time, you know, and that's where, you know, elk and lions, you know, they found a home range, you know, with both males and females, colonize the area and reproduction happens, and then you've got a sustaining population. Mm-hmm. Moose is probably not quite that way, even though we have seen a little bit of reproduction. Moose don't do real well once you get above like ambient temperatures of like 75. Mm. And that's what part of the reason you see that curve in their home range, you know, northern Minnesota, you know, the Rocky Mountains, you know, at elevation, they really struggle with just those higher temperatures.
1: So we've seen moose wander in from the north, the west. We mentioned elk. We talked about mountain lions coming in. We've even had at points armadillos moving up from the south. What makes Nebraska such an interesting crossroads for all of these animals to move in?
2: You know, we're on the Great Plains. We've got the Rocky Mountains to the west with its whole suite of species out there. And then, you know, across the east, you know, we're on the western edge of that eastern deciduous forest, which has got its own kind of suite of species. And so we're kind of that mixing pot, you know. Even within our deer species, you know, we're one of the few states that's got large populations of both whitetail and mule deer, you know, and I mean, half of our state is pronghorn habitat. Part of being on that Great Plains, where it's the place where east meets west.
1: I know that researchers have documented woodland mammals like possums, foxes, even bats sort of moving west as trees have increased, planting more trees along river systems and corridors, things like that. How much of that planting or sort of human intervention can redraw a wildlife map?
2: Yeah, I mean, there's definitely changes to that. The way that, most of Eastern, when you know, at the time of Lewis and Clark's exploration, they found mule deer, you know, in Eastern Nebraska. It was all prairie at that point, you know, and now it's all farm ground. It really doesn't fit what mule deer, what's suitable for them. So, there's just the humans are kind of the apex keystone species. We change the habitat, and sometimes it's... We tend to focus on the negatives, you know, side of it. Oh, it's this destroyed habitat, but a lot of times it creates habitat niches for other species that kind of fit in, both good and bad.
1: Social media allows us to see when an armadillo or a moose shows up, and it's kind of big news. It spreads. Pretty quickly, and people kind of latch onto it. But I'm curious what happens in the opposite direction. Are we seeing native Nebraska species that whose ranges are shrinking, or are they shifting away from places that they traditionally inhabit?
2: Yeah, well, you know, I already mentioned mule deer, I think, and that's something we've continued to see is, you know, mule deer range continue to shrink west. Over the past probably 20 years or so, you know, our mule deer range is probably receded westward 100 miles or so. And some of that's just loss of prairie. Spotted skunks used to be a lot more common, you know, years and years ago. It definitely can go both ways on some of that.
1: If we could look at a wildlife map of the state maybe 20, 30 years from now, what do you expect might surprise us?
2: I think we're going to tie more of those movements together. Like, just like we're going to have a better understanding of how our wildlife use the landscape, you know, whether that's birds or big game or, you know, small game. I think the overall impacts of that, I have no idea at this point. But yeah, I think that'll be the big thing for us moving forward.
1: Well, Luke, that's all I have. Thanks a million for sitting down with me.
2: Yeah, of course.
1: That was Luke Meduna, big game manager at Nebraska Game and Parks. I'm Grant Winterer, Nebraska Public Media News.

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8: 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This is Nebraska Public Media. I'm Grant Winterer. Together, we are listening to All Things Considered, and I hope you'll keep doing it because there's a lot of interesting stuff on the horizon. A conversation with a former researcher at the AI company Anthropics on the way. He resigned in protest over the dangers of artificial intelligence. And Barbara Keating died 25 years ago aboard one of the planes that slammed into the World Trade Center. Her remains were finally identified last year, and her family is gathering for a long-delayed funeral. We'll have those stories and a whole lot more in just a little bit. Stay with us. This is Nebraska Public Media.
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0: Please.
1: The president's guidance was, do everything you can do to protect the country within the law. And we have an argument about whether the lawyers got it right in these opinions that were written. But the guidance was we were going to stay within the law.
0: But the law kept changing. We kept changing it.
1: The law kept changing, and that was an evolution as we decided what we were and were not comfortable in doing. That's a strength of our democracy. That's not a criticism of our democracy.
0: I promised you last word, Mike.
2: I was just gonna say that Steve mentioned earlier our concern about how the American public would react at the end of the day. You know what? They supported everything that we did. The American public, in every poll that's ever been taken, it was the elite who grabbed this as an issue. The American people thought that we did the right thing to protect the country.
0: That was Michael Morell, President George W. Bush's CIA briefer on 9/11. You also heard Jane Harman, John McLaughlin, and Stephen Hadley. On 9/11, they were serving, respectively, as a California Democratic congresswoman, deputy director of the CIA, and deputy national security advisor in the Bush White House. They joined me live at NPR earlier this week for a special taping of Sources and Methods. 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
11: We are 10 minutes from 6:30 Central already here on this Thursday evening. I'm Grant Winterer. Thank you for winding down your day with me. Stoked that you're here. More All Things Considered is coming up in mere moments, where after a flurry of court maneuvers, the Republican redistricting of U.S. House seats in Missouri is blocked. It's a win for Democrats fighting to win control of the House, but the fight might not be over yet. And what does conservative activism group Turning Point USA look like a year after Charlie Kirk's killing? We're going to dig into the political side of things in just a few moments. Stay with us. Looks like lows in the 60s tonight for most of the state, near 50 for the western third. Highs back into the upper 80s for Friday, and a red flag warning in effect Friday afternoon for the Panhandle. Stay with us.
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13: 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I'm Sasha Pfeiffer.
3: And I'm Scott Detrow. The NFL season is officially underway. A Super Bowl rematch last night between the Seattle Seahawks and New England Patriots kicked off a season that will last from now through February. NPR sports correspondent Becky Sullivan joins me to give us a preview. Hey, Becky.
14: Hi, Scott.
3: One game down, 271 to go.
14: In the regular season, at least.
3: How was the season starter?
14: You know, I thought it was everything that is great about the NFL and everything that is a little difficult about watching the NFL all kind of rolled up together. You know, it's just two quality teams. Obviously, they're

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1: Glad to have you here this evening on Nebraska Public Media. I'm Grant Winterer. Nebraskans have crossed paths with some interesting species in recent years, from moose to armadillo, none of which are native to the state. I had a conversation with Nebraska Game and Parks big game manager Luke Maduna to find out if those species might be sticking around or if they're just passing through. When we talk about an animal being out of range, how fixed are those ranges really, and how much sort of movement and change is normal?
2: For most big game, I would say, or large mammals, there's always going to be some movement, you know, and young males tend to disperse from their natal range or the range where their mother was, where they were born, and go out looking for their own, you know, home range, looking for a mate. And that's how elk ended up back in Nebraska. You know, we've got pretty good herds across the western half of the state, and we didn't transplant any of those. Those all wandered in. Yeah, that's how a lot of those bigger game, whether it's, yeah, moose, elk, mountain lions, same way, you know, expanding. And lions are even, particularly the young males, they have to leave their home range.
1: Okay.
2: They get kicked out by mom and it's programmed into them to leave. That's the way they get their genetics distributed across the landscape since they live at such low densities.
1: Yeah.
2: And so that's just a natural part of a lot of those particularly big game species, just life histories.
1: Cool. So how do biologists then distinguish between maybe one or two adventurous animals who are wandering versus the beginning of actual range expansion?
2: It tends to be you get individuals settled and then have reproduction, you know, and established over long periods of time, you know, and that's where, you know, elk and lions, you know, they found a home range, you know, with both males and females, colonize the area and reproduction happens, and then you've got a sustaining population. Mm-hmm. Moose is probably not quite that way, even though we have seen a little bit of reproduction. Moose don't do real well once you get above like ambient temperatures of like 75. Mm. And that's what part of the reason you see that curve in their home range, you know, northern Minnesota, you know, the Rocky Mountains, you know, at elevation, they really struggle with just those higher temperatures.
1: So we've seen moose wander in from the north, the west. We mentioned elk. We talked about mountain lions coming in. We've even had at points armadillos moving up from the south. What makes Nebraska such an interesting crossroads for all of these animals to move in?
2: You know, we're on the Great Plains. We've got the Rocky Mountains to the west with its whole suite of species out there. And then, you know, across the east, you know, we're on the western edge of that eastern deciduous forest, mm-hmm. Which has got its own kind of suite of species. And so we're kind of that mixing pot, you know. Even within our deer species, you know, we're one of the few states that's got large populations of both whitetail and mule deer, you know, and I mean, half of our state is pronghorn habitat. Part of being on that Great Plains, where it's the place where east meets west.
1: I know that researchers have documented woodland mammals like possums, foxes, even bats sort of moving west as trees have increased, planting more trees along river systems and corridors, things like that. How much of that planting or sort of human intervention can redraw a wildlife map?
2: Yeah, I mean, there's definitely changes to that. The way that, you know, most of eastern, when you know, at the time of Lewis and Clark's exploration, they found mule deer, you know, in eastern Nebraska. It was all prairie at that point, you know, and now it's all farm ground. It really doesn't fit what mule deer, you know, what's suitable for them. So, yeah, there's just the humans are kind of the apex keystone species. We change the habitat, and sometimes it's... you know, we tend to focus on the negatives, you know, side of it. Oh, it's destroyed habitat, but a lot of times it creates habitat niches for other species that kind of fit in, both good and bad.
1: Social media allows us to see when an armadillo or a moose shows up, and it's kind of big news. It spreads pretty quickly, and people kind of latch onto it. But I'm curious what happens in the opposite direction. Are we seeing native Nebraska species that whose ranges are shrinking, or are they shifting away from places that they traditionally inhabit?
2: Yeah, well, you know, I already mentioned mule deer, I think, and that's something we've continued to see is, you know, mule deer range continue to shrink west. You know, over the past probably 20 years or so, you know, our mule deer range is probably receded westward 100 miles or so. And some of that's just loss of prairie. Spotted skunks used to be a lot more common, you know, years and years ago. It definitely can go both ways on some of that.
1: If we could look at a wildlife map of the state maybe 20, 30 years from now, what do you expect might surprise us?
2: I think we're going to tie more of those movements together. Like, just like we're going to have a better understanding of how our wildlife use the landscape, you know, whether that's birds or big game or, you know, small game. I think the overall impacts of that, I have no idea at this point. But yeah, I think that'll be the big thing for us moving forward.
1: Well, Luke, that's all I have. Thanks a million for sitting down with me.
2: Yeah, of course.
1: That was Luke Meduna, big game manager at Nebraska Game and Parks. I'm Grant Winterer, Nebraska Public Media News.

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2: 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It's almost 7 Central. I'm Garrett Farrell. In our Nebraska forecast, tonight lows drop to 56 in the South Panhandle, peak at 66 in North Central, and settle around 64 for the rest of the state. Tomorrow there's a red flag warning for the Panhandle in North and East Central Nebraska until 7 p.m. Mountain Time, with highs in the 90s.
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4: From WHYY in Philadelphia, I'm Terry Gross with Fresh Air. Today, the controversy surrounding the WNBA on and off the court. Despite record viewership and attendance and amazing talent across the league, the national conversation is caught up in the culture wars, in large part because of the number of black and queer players.
5: Everything in the WNBA seems to take on a political lens far beyond what is actually happening on the court. And I think it's because people see an opportunity to use the league as a political prop.
4: We talk with Sabrina Merchant, who covers women's basketball for the New York Times sports journalism site The Athletic. And Justin Chang reviews Practical Magic 2.